He doesn't want to be king anymore. He doesn't want to deal with all the problems. And the king decides that he's going to give the best part of the kingdom to the daughter who loves him the most. And he has the three daughters come together, and he wants to hear them tell him. He wants to be told how much they love him. Now, Goneril and Regan, they are an absolute, well, I don't know how to even say it, but they are just hypocritical. They give him the most flattering speeches, and they just love him more than they love any other man on earth. They just think he's just a special thing. And what they're doing is they're flattering him to get the biggest part of the country. And so it's really kind of amazing. They just really want the biggest part. And of course, they essentially are fighting against each other. Now, Cordelia, when it's her time, she just refuses to stoop to such false flattery for gain. I mean, she's the only one with actually any morals. She said, I'm not going to, you know, make up all this stuff about you and flatter you. I'm not going to do that. And so she also says, when I get married, I'm going to love my husband first. And I'll still love you, but I'm going to love him first. That's just normal. So essentially what happens, the king just gets absolutely enraged. He disinherits and disowns his once favorite child. And that's the point. She already was his favorite. He already knew how much she loved him. But anyway, she gets banished. Now, when she gets banished, the Duke of Burgundy decides, well, man, if you don't have a dowry, I'm not going to marry you. And so he dumps her. And then the King of France, he accepts her as his bride because he says her character is worth more than any dowry. And so you can see that Shakespeare is really setting things up. Now, that's just one part of the play. Now, in the second part of the play, there's a subplot with Earl of Gloucester. And he's tricked by his wicked, illegitimate son, Edmund, into believing that his virtuous, legitimate elder son, Edgar, is plotting his death. Now, Edgar is forced to flee for his life and disguises himself as a madman. And so you can begin to see that this is a pretty intense play. Edgar isn't plotting his death. It's Edmund that's plotting his death. Now, Edmund is, again, he's illegitimate. What he wants to get Edgar out of the way so that he can get the money, so that he can get the estate. Edgar's not plotting his death. Edgar's kind of just oblivious to it all. Now, Edgar is kind of a sports guy. He loves soccer. He loves playing games. He runs around with his friends. So he might not be the best example either. Now, also in this play, Kent, who is one of the best servants to King Lear, he's just absolutely incensed that Lear would banish his daughter. He just can't understand it. Goneril and Regan, now they have the kingdom. They treat their father with contempt. They demand that he reduce the number of knights attending on him. And then Lear curses his daughters and rushes out. And this is in the next couple scenes of the play. He runs out into the storm. So the point is, there's something really wrong with Lear. He's just angry. He's quick to be angry. He makes stupid decisions. He doesn't get support. He's really pretty arrogant. Now, the Earl of Gloucester, when he sees all this happen, he decides he's going to try and assist the king. And he's actually forbidden to do so by Regan in Cornwall. And so this is his daughter saying, no, you can't take care of him. He's out in the storm. And they're saying, look, Gloucester, you can't go out there. Leave him alone. And then it goes on there, if you follow the storyline, they get Gloucester, he's caught, and they interrogate him. And essentially what happens is Cornwall gouges out Gloucester's eyes. Eventually, Cornwall is killed because of he has a servant that is horrified what they're doing to his eyes. Now, Lear is out there in the storm, and he's with Kent, and then the fool is essentially the funniest guy in the whole play. Is out there with him. But when you get King Lear out there, his sanity is totally gone. Now, these three are joined by Edgar, who's pretending to be mad, and he's just acting mad. And then Edgar meets his blinded father, and he's grieved and shocked. And he maintains his disguise, but stays with his father and manages to save him from suicide. So that's one of the funniest scenes in the play, is when

Foster is talking to, he doesn't even know it's his son, because he can't see him. And he decides he's going to, you know, commit suicide. And he says, take me to this cliff so I can jump off the cliff. And essentially what his son does, he takes him to a little hill. And he says, okay, Dad. He doesn't say Dad, but he says, go ahead, jump. And he just falls flat on his face, you know, in the sand. And so he actually knocks himself out. And then he wakes up. The son pretends that they're down and that he survived the fall. So it's really a pretty humorous scene. Now, some of the other things in the play that are really, really very interesting. It says in my notes here, Goneril and Regan both fall in love with Edmund, and he's the illegitimate son, and they become jealous of each other. So Edgar fights and kills a servant sent by Goneril to kill his father. He finds in the dead man's letters, there's a message from Goneril to Edmund proposing that Edmund murder Albany and marry her. So in other words, she wants to get rid of her husband, and she wants to marry Edmund. But the problem is, Regan also loves him, and she wants to marry him. So eventually Cordelia and Lear meet, they're reconciled, his frenzy has passed, the doctors are taking care of. This is when, I mean, you have to understand, this is towards the very end of the play, and Lear is absolutely bananas. Edgar is still disguised, he gives Goneril's incriminating letter to Albany, an army is sent by Cordelia's forces in France, they fight the British forces and is defeated. Lear and Cordelia are captured and are sent to prison. Albany intends to show them mercy, but Edmund secretly sends a message to the prison to have them hanged. Edgar accuses Edmund of treachery, challenges him to a duel. The two brothers fight, and Edmund is fatally wounded. Goneril rushes in despair. Regan dies, and the reason she dies is because her sister has poisoned her. And then Goneril stabs herself to death. She commits suicide because she's caught having poisoned her sister. Edgar then reveals his identity to Edmund, tells us how their father died from frailty. And when Edgar reveals himself, Edmund expresses remorse, confesses his order to have King Lear and Cordelia hanged in prison, but the reprieve is too late. Lear enters in the last act. He enters with Cordelia's body in his arms. He's howling. He's screaming because she's dead. And he keeps saying, I might have saved her. Now she's gone forever. And of course, his heart breaks and then he dies. And then Albany and Kent and Edgar will rule the kingdom. But we also find out that Kent hints at his own approaching death. So that's the storyline of Shakespeare's play. And so now I want to compare it with Tate's version, just to have you see why on earth would Tate do what he did, and then why would people like it so much? I mean, he essentially replaced Shakespeare's version. Now, here's what Tate does in his play. In Tate's version, he omits the King of France. He adds a romance between Cordelia and Edgar, who never address each other in Shakespeare's original. Cordelia explains in an aside that her motive for remaining silent when Lear demanded public expressions of his love is that he leave her without a dowry so she can escape the loathed embraces of Burgundy. So that's really hilarious. I mean, it's a complete change of what's going on in the play. It says, nevertheless, when Burgundy departs, his obvious self-interest temporarily causes her to lose faith in Edgar's love and fidelity, and left alone with him, she tells him not to speak to her again of love. So look at that twist. She doesn't love Burgundy, and then, you know, she's in love with Edgar, and then all of a sudden, she even turns on Edgar. Now, also in Tate's version, there's no fool whatsoever. The only thing that Lear has then is the fidelity of Kent. So there's no fool. So Kent kind of steps in and acts like the fool. Cordelia never leaves for France, but stays in England, tries to find her father in the storm to help him. You know, so that's like the middle of the play. Tate gives her a servant or confidant named Arante. A-R-A-N-T-E. Tate adds further wickedness to the character of Edmund, who plans to rape Cordelia. You know, isn't that bizarre? I mean, that's the most bizarre thing you want to hear. And then he sends two ruffians to abduct her. They are driven off by the disguised Edgar, who then reveals his identity to

Cordelia and is rewarded by being accepted back into her love again. So now she's absolutely madly in love with Edgar. Isn't this preposterous? I mean, isn't it insane? The battle to restore Lear to the throne is not from any foreign army sent by Cordelia, but from the British people, who are resentful of the tyranny of Goneril and Regan. Indignant at their treatment of Lear and outraged by the blinding of Gloucester, and of course he changes the spelling of Gloucester's name, because there is a, you know, the Duke of Gloucester is an official royal family honor. And it says, in Shakespeare's version, Lear sides, loses, and he and Cordelia are taken prisoner. Edmund ignores Albany's wish to show mercy and sends a secret message to have them hanged. Edgar reveals his identity to Edmund before the brothers fight. Edmund dies with no sign of remorse and makes no attempt to save Lear and Cordelia. Instead of Goneril poisoning Regan and her later stabbing herself, the two sisters secretly poison each other. I'm sorry for laughing, but this is hilarious. I mean, would you be interested in reading something like this and put it on the same level as Shakespeare? So Gloucester survives the shock of learning the identity of Edgar, whom he has treated unjustly. Lear kills two men who approach Cordelia to hang her, and Edgar and Albany arrive with a reprieve. Albany resigns the crown to Lear, and Lear announces that Cordelia shall be queen. Lear gives Cordelia to Edgar. I wronged him too, but here the fair amends. Lear, Kent, and Gloucester will retire to some cool cell. The overjoyed Edgar declares that truth and virtue shall at last succeed. And that's the end of the play. So what does that sound like to you? Let me just finish this one idea here. It says, Tate's version is about 800 lines shorter than Shakespeare. Some of Shakespeare's original lines are left intact. Some are modified slightly or given to different speakers. In other words of Stanley Wells, Tate rather asked for trouble by retaining as much of Shakespeare as he did, thereby inviting odious comparisons with verse that he wrote himself. But Wells also points out that at the time that Tate was making his alterations, Shakespeare was not regarded as a master whose work could not be touched, but as a dramatist whose works, however admirable, required adaptation to fit them for the new theatrical and social circumstances of the time, as well as to the changes in taste. And so one of the things that I just, you know, want to suggest to all of you that are listening into this, to me, what's going on, and again, this happened in 1681, where this play came out to replace Shakespeare's, doesn't it sound an awful lot like our time? I mean, it sounds so much like it. And what Wikipedia is trying to do, I've got a lot of this out of Wikipedia, by the way. But it's, in some ways, I think Wikipedia is trying to kind of maybe not be so mean to Tate. And here's what they say about why Tate did this. It says, many of the changes that are made by Tate are a result of the restoration ideas of that time. So here, Shakespeare, actually, when he wrote his play, he based it on the history of King Lear. And I know I've talked to you about this, that there's a lot of people that say that King Lear is just a myth. But there have been other people, the Shakespeare scholars, that they say, actually, the history is true of Lear. So essentially what they wanted to do is they wanted to make the play more fitting to what people were thinking at that time. And that's why they say that many of the changes that are made by Tate are a result of the restoration ideas of that time. Now, Tate's play was popular in the 1680s, and that was right after the restoring of the monarchy after the interregnum. And I think if you don't know what the interregnum was, it all gets back to Charles I. If you remember, Charles I was executed for the way he ruled. And then for the next, I don't know how many years, they call it the interregnum. The British people were trying to look for how could they build a government without a king. And they didn't want a king anymore. They wanted to just have a government but without a king. And this is known as the interregnum. Now, the time known as the

restoration is when they put Charles's son, Charles I, on the throne. And that's called the Big Restoration. And to make this play really popular, they wanted the play to be a reflection of the times, like Restoration. And so that's why, in the play, that's why he wants to restore King Lear to the throne. This is like an example of the interregnum. So in some ways, what we're seeing here is the Restoration stage as a whole. And if you look at, I mean, come on, if we're just honest about our time, all the movies reflect what's happening in society anyway. You know, the government in the United States has just really been destroyed. But people want to believe, well, that transgenderism is great. People want to believe that, you know, homosexuality is great. People want to believe that lying is absolutely perfect. You know, you should be able to lie anytime you want. And yet we know that we have a government that lies to us. And we saw just recently with, you know, Biden's State of the Union address that the people know he's lying. Even the Democrats know he's lying. So it's just amazing, I think, you know, what's going on here. I'm going to read now from Wikipedia. It says, Tate chose to draw on politics and restore Lear to his throne just as a philosophical milieu. And it was just the same as Charles II was restored as the English king's monarch, making the play more topical and relatable with audiences at the time. Not only can Tate's restoring Lear to the throne be justified by restoration sensibilities, but by the addition of the love story between Cordelia and Edgar and the omission of the fool as all the result of restoration ideas. So it's really kind of interesting. It's the politics really affected how the play was done. So I think that is really, really interesting. Now, there's just a few more things I wanted to bring out here. I really want to get back into this play, and I really want to do a good job with it. And I thought I'd also read you something from Harold Bloom. And if you don't know, a lot of the people in England would know a lot about Harold Bloom. He's probably one of the most famous analysts and writers on Shakespeare. He just has an incredible thing to say about King Lear. And the thing is, why would this be so popular? I guess I just failed to tell you that actually in New York City, not too long ago, they redid King Lear on stage, but they used Tate's version. And, you know, I'm not surprised. You know, I'm not surprised they would do that. And I guess it was held by just great acclaim in New York. And so it's the radical left. So there was a radical left all the way back at the time of Shakespeare as well. This is he wrote a really good book on all of Shakespeare's plays. I mean, this guy was just a really, really great writer. And he says, in his section on King Lear, he says, King Lear, together with Hamlet, ultimately baffles commentary. Of all Shakespeare's dramas, these show an apparent infinitude that perhaps transcend the limits of literature. In other words, this play is written so perfectly, and it has a theme that it's like it gives it infinitude. And it says, it's transcend all the limits of literature. King Lear and Hamlet, like the Yahweh's text, and he's talking about the Old Testament, the earliest in the Pentateuch and the Gospel of Mark, announce the beginning and the end of human nature and destiny. So how many people at the time, then when they liked, Tate's version of the play, how many were they just sick of looking at human nature displayed on the stage? So in other words, I think what Harold Bloom is saying, if you look at these two plays, Shakespeare has done an excellent job of exposing the dark side in all of us. That's what people see. And they see that, I mean, if you look at Goneril, if you look at, you know, her sister Regan, and you look at Cordelia, you realize they were so jealous of their younger sister because she was a favorite, they wanted to get rid of her. They were looking for ways to get rid of her. And so they figured they flattered their dad, she's gone. And they really did try to get rid of their sister. And so, to me, that happens in families today.

where people want to get rid of each other. And, you know, it's sad. But here, Harold Bloom, again, he's a real intellect. And yet he's talking about the Bible. He's talking about the Pentateuch, and he's talking about the Gospel of Mark, and how they're talking about the beginning and the end of human nature and destiny. And so we need to sometimes look at a piece of literature where someone like Shakespeare, who really understood human nature, can really be helpful to us. Now he goes on to say, that sounds rather inflated, and yet merely as accurate. The Iliad, the Koran, Dante's Comedy, Milton's Paradise Lost are the only rival works in what could be called Western tradition. Now, he's not putting them on the same level as Shakespeare, but he's saying that they could be part of that tradition. He said, this is to say that Hamlet and King Lear now constitute either a kind of secular scripture or a mythology. Now, I would say he has a lot of respect for Shakespeare. If he's saying, look, this is kind of like secular scripture. He says, the experience of reading King Lear in particular is altogether uncanny. We are at once estranged and uncomfortably at home. For me, at least, no other solitary experience is like it. So, in other words, it's like Shakespeare is holding up a mirror and you're looking at yourself. And he said, it's an experience. And I really believe, and of course we believe this here at Armstrong College, is, you know, I obviously teach Shakespeare, and sometimes you can't necessarily get everything out of it, but if you see a really well-done movie, it might help you. But we make sure they read the play first before they see a movie. And essentially, this is what Harold Bloom is saying, is to really get the most out of King Lear, you've got to read it for yourself. He said that if you really put yourself into it, it's going to give you a solitary experience like nothing else. He says, I emphasize reading more than ever because I've attended many stages of King Lear and invariably have regretted being there. So it is interesting that you could go and think you're going to see a great King Lear, and it's not very good. I know that some of our students, we do like to go to Shakespeare in the Park, and then there are a lot of times we leave Shakespeare in the Park disappointed because, wow, they just wrecked the play. And that's the big thing right now. And what are people doing with Shakespeare's plays today is they're trying to make them look modern, and that destroys them. It says, our directors and actors are defeated by this play, and I begin sadly to agree with Charles Lamb that we ought to keep rereading King Lear and avoid its stage travesties. Now, Charles Lamb, he wrote an awful lot about Shakespeare in the time when he was alive. I mean, Charles Lamb goes back to the same time frame as Shakespeare. Charles Lamb was just really disgusted with the history of King Lear by Tate. He just thought it was a travesty. In fact, what he said was, Charles Lamb, let's see, he said, I guess it was Samuel Johnson, who's also a famous English, he regarded Cordelia's death in Shakespeare's play as unbearable. So he was actually supportive of what Tate did. But when you look at Charles Lamb, and what he said about it, he just said it was cheap sentimentality. Is Tate's play is cheap sentimentality. And the thing is, I think what Bloom is saying is, look, when you go to a really good Shakespeare play, you should expect to see yourself, and maybe you need to make some changes in your life, you know, after the play's over. Lear goes on to say, it says, assaulted by films, television, and computers, our inner and outer ears have difficulty apprehending Shakespeare's hum of thoughts evaded in the mind. Since the tragedy of King Lear well may be the height of literary experience, we cannot afford to lose our capability for confronting it. Lear's torments are central to us, almost to all of us, since the sorrows of generational strife are necessarily universal. And so he's saying, look, there's something we can learn from this play. It's central to us. And, you know I have four wonderful daughters, four wonderful son-in-laws. I now have 11 grandchildren. And it's a great life. One of the things that Bloom really believes

believes is that Shakespeare developed his character King Lear from Job, from the biblical figure Job. And here's what he says is, Job's sufferings have been suggested as the paradigm for Lear's ordeal. I once gave credence to this critical commonplace, but now I find it unpersuasive. Patient Job is actually not very patient, despite his theological reputation, and Lear is the pattern of all impatience. He says, though he vows otherwise and movingly urges patience on the blinded Gloucester, the pragmatic disproportion between Job's afflictions and Lear is rather considerable, at least until Cordelia is murdered. I suspect that a different biblical model was in Shakespeare's mind. Maybe King Solomon. I do not mean Solomon in all his glory. In Kings, Chronicles, and obliquely in the Song of Songs, but the aged monarch at the end of his reign, wise yet exacerbated, the supposed preacher of Ecclesiastes and of the wisdom of Solomon in the Apocrypha, as well, we don't want to necessarily talk about the Apocrypha here. It says, presumably Shakespeare was read aloud to from the Bishop's Bible in his youth and later read the Geneva Bible for himself in his maturity, since he wrote King Lear as a servant of King James I, who had the reputation of being the wisest fool in Christendom. Perhaps Shakespeare's conception of Lear was influenced by James's particular admiration for Solomon, wisest of kings. And so I don't necessarily agree with everything he's saying there, but Bloom has definitely read the Bible, and he could make the connection between Shakespeare and the Bible. And I think that's all I want to read from there. But anyway, I think it is really, really quite interesting that here we are back on Shakespeare's Royal Education. Here we are. We're still with King Lear, and we're going to finish it. There's a lot in there for us, and I think we really need to stay with it. Let me just give you a little bit more background now on Tate. And this, again, is from Wikipedia. And I do think it's kind of interesting. It says, the earliest known performance of Shakespeare's King Lear is one which took place at the court of James I on the 26th of December, 1606. Some scholars believe it was not well received, as there are few surviving references to it. The theaters were closed during the Puritan Revolution, and while records from the period are incomplete, Shakespeare's Lear is only known to have been performed twice more after the Restoration, before being replaced by Tate's version. And so, if you look at it, it was not really well received. Tate's radical adaptation, The History of King Lear, appeared in 1681. In the dedicatory epistle, he explains how in Shakespeare's version, he realized that he had found a heap of jewels, unstrung and unpolished, yet so dazzling in their disorder that he soon perceived he had seized a treasure, and how he found it necessary to rectify what was wanting in the regularity and probability of the tale. A love between Edgar and Cordelia, which would make Cordelia's indifference to her father's anger more convincing in the first scene, and would justify Edgar's disguise, making that a generous delight that was before a poor shift to save his life. And so again, this is all talking about what was going on at that time politically. The History of King Lear was first performed in 1681. I told you that. It says, it's talking about one of the actors that played it. There was a lot of famous, by the way, Shakespearean actors would take part in The History of King Lear by Tate, but they would not take part in Shakespeare's King Lear. And so you can see that there was this turn against it all. Anyway, the point is I think what we have to realize for ourselves, we can ask ourselves a few questions like, why would authors like Nahum Tate want to change a tragic comedy into a tragic comedy? I mean, again, I think that that's the way our world is today. And it seems like, they say that history always repeats itself. And of course, there were some really tough times that did come on Britain. To me, I really feel like when we have our Shakespeare advocates, even in this country, and they want to produce Tate's version of King Lear,
I really think the reason for that is people don't want to face

0: the reality of their own lives, and especially not the sad state of today's world. That's what I think is going on. William Shakespeare was a great teacher on the subject of human nature. We all have it. We all have to deal with it. And there's a lot of times we don't want to look in the mirror and do it. But I think reading King Lear actually forces us to take a look at our own human nature. And I think reading Shakespeare can really help us delve into even some of our own problems, and that we can help ourselves by really challenging ourselves to read more of Shakespeare and read more of some of the better literature. And of course, I think we all need to be spending some more time with our Bibles. Well, that's all the time I have for today. And I just wanted to let you know that on our next program, I'll review Act 1, what we've already covered, and then I'll start discussing Act 2 of William Shakespeare's King Lear. Now, I'm also hoping to have all my play assistants back reading, and we'll be taping their voices as well. Now, you can buy a good used copy of Shakespeare's play, King Lear, at abebooks.com. 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And of course, now that COVID's fanfare is over, you can get into your library. And of course, you can go to ABE Books, but then there's also Amazon as well. So please write me any comments you may have to comments@kpcg.fm. 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
5: 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It was the worst of times.
0: A wise old king once said, "Of the making of books, there is no end." How true today. Of the overabundance of writing published each year, what's worth reading? 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
6: Hello again, everyone. Thanks for listening in today. Today, I am really excited to bring you the first program of JBL's Summer of Shakespeare series that I taped the last 2 weeks of May on location in England. Now, here's what this means. That means that before we can begin discussing Hamlet, there are actually four exciting programs, two of which deal specifically with the play Hamlet. Then we'll have at least five programs on Hamlet, and then that should take us to the middle of August. But I guarantee that you will enjoy this summer series. So, hi, I am Dennis Leib. I'm a radio host, and it's for a program called Just the Best Literature. And what it is, it's a college-sponsored program from the Central United States. Okay. So I'm here in Stratford, and we've been taping really all week. And what we're trying to do is just bring Shakespeare to life for people in America. Right. And so I have the opportunity to teach literature to everybody who wants to listen. Okay. So are you native right here to Stratford?
7: This gentleman is. I'm not. I'm a visitor.
6: And what is your name, sir?
7: My name is John Armstrong.
6: And where are you from?
7: I'm from Staffordshire, which is adjacent to Warwickshire, not too far away.
6: Yeah, it's very beautiful.
7: For Shakespeare County, yeah.
6: Yeah, it's very beautiful country, though.
7: And I've just moved up from London, so this is coming to Shakespeare country has been good news for us.
6: So this is like summer home for you now.
7: It is.
6: Yeah. So I just want to know, this is the 400th anniversary of the death of William Shakespeare.
7: It is.
6: So how much do you, let's say, as a local, how much do you know about Shakespeare?
7: Well, we know that he was an integral part of English heritage in terms of literature, which I've actually taught in high school, actually. And as a result, you know, we try and embed a little bit of Shakespeare into every English child simply because our history is here. You know, his plays reflect the drama of English history, also the comedy of English history, and you know, you have the tragedy of English history and Scottish history. So, you know, in every Shakespeare play, there's a message for every single child, even 400 years later after the plays were written.
6: I really like to hear you say that because I also teach Shakespeare, and I'm a big believer that we need to preserve the education that Shakespeare really tried to teach everybody in this world. So I really believe personally that Shakespeare helped make the empire great. And so I really agree with you. There's all this history. We taped programs this week at Bosworth, the battlefield there.
7: Yes.
6: So for Richard III.
7: Yeah.
6: So and sir, could you tell me who you are?
8: My name is Richard Mays, and I used to be in business in Stratford. And I used to come in contact with an awful lot of visitors who came to Stratford specifically for the Shakespeare connection. And quite some quantity of it washed up on me.
6: Yes.
8: And I have spent the last 30 years in Stratford and thoroughly enjoy living here.
6: That's great. I mean, it is. I think it's absolutely beautiful community. So let's just talk a little controversy here, just to see what we can stir up here. And I'm not sure where I stand on this, but you know, there are a lot of scholars that do a lot of reading all day long, and they study and they study and they study. And some, you know, we know there's a little bit of sketchy history on William Shakespeare. We don't know a whole lot about him. There's not a lot of
8: record. I think the whole of the history of Shakespeare is somewhat sketchy.
6: Yes.
8: I think the importance of his position in literature is to some extent confounded by the fact that we don't know a lot biographically about him. And this is really quite a problem to his understanding. I mean, the fact that he vilified Richard III is a terrible impediment to the thorough understanding of English history, but the politics of the time would have dictated that that's what he had to do. I mean, he lived in Elizabethan times when Richard was considered the worst of the worst. The princes in the tower, etc., etc.
6: Yes.
8: The worst excesses, really.
6: Yeah, I know. At the very end of the play, you know, there's the famous lines in Richard III where he's obviously, his horse is caught in the marsh, and he's yelling, "A horse, my kingdom for a horse." So that's very

0: famous. But then the very next line is, "The bloody dog is dead." So I think history's coming around to see that maybe Richard III shouldn't have been as vilified as he was. And
1: there is a bit of Richard III that I love when he is discussing with his wife the fact that he has executed her father, all his relations, brothers, cousins, etc. When asked what he thought about this, he said, "Well, sometimes a man doth act ill-advised."
2: Classic understatement.
0: Yes. There are some people that really believe that actually, of course, there was a William Shakespeare actor, but they're also, they feel like, because the history tells us that he probably only went through grammar school, that some people believe it was Edward de Vere is actually Shakespeare.
1: The Earl of Oxford.
3: Correct.
0: So what do you think of that? I mean, I'm not taking a stance either way.
1: Oxford was one of those who thought they could buy their way into history by claiming that they wrote the verses.
0: Okay.
1: And that's as close as it gets to reality.
0: Okay. So what do you think, sir?
4: I think it goes back to what Richard said earlier about the fact that we have sufficient biographical information about the early days of Shakespeare, anything that actually confirms either way that he was writing what he did or what he didn't do. It's a very difficult thing for people to get to grips with, actually. I mean, I'm always fascinated by the fact that he wrote plays, or allegedly wrote plays, not just about contemporary history but previous history. Take the Julius Caesars of this world, where he actually relied on the historians like Plutarch, for example. So there is evidence of scholarly behaviour, but you know, to what extent it was actually by this actual guy called Shakespeare, who knows? I mean, we won't hear anything else but the fact that it was William Shakespeare. But you know, until somebody else comes up with something else, well, we'll stick with that. And 400 years on, we're into it. We're not going to have our moment taken away from us right now.
0: Well, when I was at Hampton Court, I talked to a professional, and they said, "Oh, why don't they just leave it alone? You know, let us have Shakespeare." And you know, there's no doubt that whoever wrote those plays was a genius.
3: Yeah.
0: There is no doubt whoever wrote them was a great historian.
1: I think the fact is that King Edward VII Grammar School in Stratford would have given any child of his age as good an education as was available anywhere in the world at the time. And why this wouldn't have equipped him to write what he wrote, I don't understand.
0: Yes, well, see, that's good to have someone that's lived here all their lives to tell us these things.
3: Yeah.
0: Because I don't necessarily believe all the scholars.
3: No.
0: So let me ask this. So both of you seem to be pretty well read to me. So what is your favorite Shakespeare play?
4: I think Macbeth, actually, for all the treachery and the drama and everything that goes into it, a piece of history, the way it's written, the sheer drama that you can identify with. And it's something that youngsters really get to grips with quite easily. I mean, there are the comedies, but I think the tragedies are what Shakespeare is all about, really.
0: Yes, I think I'd agree with that as well. So what about you, sir?
1: I think I like Richard III. Because it combines a tragedy with a comedy in a brilliant way.
0: Yes. Yes. So what I do is I teach sophomore college Shakespeare, and one of the assignments that I make them do, and they always like, "Oh, you got to be kidding." I make them write their own soliloquy in iambic pentameter.
3: All right.
0: And, you know, they always complain, "Oh, you're kidding. You're going to make us do this." And then by the end they say, "That was the most wonderful exercise we've been through." It really does help them write.
2: Because
0: so
2: it's a structure.
0: It really does.
4: Yeah, and that framework, which has been devised, you know, years and years ago, kids actually can relate to that, and they see at the end of it, they've actually achieved something by following a formula, a structure. You know, whether it be a rhyme scheme or a rhythm scheme or whatever it is, you know, they realize that literature actually is a very clever means of expression, you know.
0: Well, I work for Herbert W. Armstrong College, and one of the things we believe heavily in is a liberal arts education. And that's what really makes a child a really good employee. And so the other reason why we put such a stress on Shakespeare is because it does teach people to think deeply.
3: Oh, yes.
0: I just brought four of the students. We just saw the current production of Hamlet here at the Royal Shakespeare Company. I thought it was exceptional in the way they hold fast to what Shakespeare wrote. You know, they don't do any

0: cuts.
1: Yeah.
0: And I was just amazed. You could see it on film, you know, you can read it, but when you see a great actor act out, yeah, it really brings it to life for you. So
2: I think what I like about Shakespeare is that, I mean, I listen to you professionals talking in a literary way, but what I like about it is that about 40% of the language, the vernacular language that we use, was stuff that Shakespeare wrote.
3: Absolutely.
2: Yeah.
0: Absolutely. One of the most famous movies that most kids like is The Undiscovered Country. Yeah. It was a, you know, a Star Trek movie. And I say, well, do you know where that came from? And no, it comes from Shakespeare. There's so much of our little sayings come from Shakespeare.
2: Yes, there is a fascinating thing, though, that two of Shakespeare's plays, two of his famous plays, have been translated into Klingon. Now, yes. How good is that?
0: I don't know if the melody and the rhyming and the flow would be the same.
4: But you never know.
2: Yes, and the sunburn would be a little different.
0: So talking with you two gentlemen, I really believe that people really like Shakespeare here.
1: They do.
0: It's great.
1: You know, and when they bring it, even for youngsters, so my daughter's a teacher in first school, and there she's sharing Shakespeare plays with these guys, and because it's brought down to their level in a language they understand, they absolutely love it. They love the role play, they love the history, they love the drama, they love the comedy, because the language speaks to them.
3: It does.
1: And even youngsters, they don't understand it all, but they understand the rhythms and the patterns and the stories, and that's what children like. And if you can get them into that, which we do in England as much as we can now, then who knows? You know, the culture lives.
2: Yes, and then you've got the utter timelessness of it. It fits into any time, in any point in history, from Roman to space age.
0: That's absolutely right.
1: Yeah.
0: And so let me just ask this. Are you two aware of the big controversy between the Royal Shakespeare Company and the Globe? Have you seen the Melanie Phillips article in the Times?
1: No, I'm not aware of the controversy.
0: There's a little bit. What's going on is there's a new creative director at the Globe, and they're bringing in a lot of, well, transgender. I guess there's one play where they're dancing in hot pants to David Bowie, and it's supposedly a Shakespeare play. But what Melanie Phillips does praise the Royal Shakespeare Company here in Stratford, because they don't do the cuts. You know, they don't slice up the words. They keep the words. They don't compromise. And so I guess just recently the two creative directors were at a fair somewhere, and I guess they went at it. So I'm certainly on the side of Royal Shakespeare Company. Myself.
1: What we find is that they try and use actors who are currently in vogue, like the Benedict Cumberbatches of this world. You know, and I watched a BBC production of Midsummer Night's Dream on television last evening, and then you had some well-known faces actually in the cast, just to make people feel a bit more comfortable with the language and seeing people that they recognise, even if they didn't recognise every single thing they were saying. But at least, you know, they're actually tuning in and they're staying with it, which I thought was actually a great move by the BBC. But that's not dumbing down, in my view.
3: Right.
1: That's actually just celebrating Shakespeare with people who, you know, are normally associated with other mediums, but actually can actually turn out a Shakespeare play just as well, and that's good.
0: Well, the Royal Shakespeare Company, what they do with Hamlet is my favorite.
1: Yeah.
0: I rely on Hamlet to teach the younger students, like the... If you look at some of the best, let's say, journalism pieces about business, one of the things that, you know, there's so much education now is specialized. You have to be an engineer, you have to be a computer engineer, you have to be this scientist. But the corporations in America are suffering because they say these really smart, intelligent kids don't know how to think. They don't know how to talk with each other.
2: And they don't have any imagination.
3: Right.
2: That's the problem.
0: But if you teach them Shakespeare and you teach them how to think, and I know our students do take the Bible and we use the King James Authorized Version, and they'll say, we can't read Shakespeare. And I said, well, you read that Bible, you can read Shakespeare. And so I'm a believer is the more you stay true to the words and just take the time to educate people, you can begin to understand.
1: Yeah.
0: You can understand it, and it actually is quite, I think it feeds your brain. It doesn't hurt your brain. If you look at Hamlet especially, how much of the Bible is quoted. I mean, it is tremendous, really. So I just look at William Shakespeare as just a great educator.
1: Yeah.
0: And
3: Andy was born.
0: Right there. Yes.
1: Yeah.
0: And
1: in the hot spot.
0: I know. Well, we're standing here without getting wet if we can avoid it. So
2: it's almost a Tudor Wi-Fi position.
0: That's really funny.
2: We have to go.
1: We have to go.
0: Thank you so much.